Welcome to Top of the World on WAER Syracuse, your local NPR station from the Newhouse School at Syracuse University. I'm Mark Bostick. I'm here with Connie Whaler, bringing you 2 hours of music from all over. Start off, where do we start off? In the Mideast with Elkott from their album Sadia Jefferson with Balagh Al Akbab. All right. Welcome back to the students. Welcome to students, or welcome back to students at SU, and I'm sure all over Central New York. If you blundered into this show or just stuck around after listening to Dwayne and want to see what's going on, we are doing world music. We are doing music from all over. So call your friends, run down the dormitory hall, and tell people that we are on the air. We are playing great music, reggae, African music, music from all over. And we're going to hear some music now from Arooj Aftab. This is called Last Night Reprise.

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0: Como decía el gran compay segundo, ¿para dónde voy? Para Mayaría, le, le, la, la, la, la, la. Gracias, Berlín.
1: Hi, I'm Laurel Wamsley, and I cover personal finance for NPR. 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

Welcome once again to Top of the World on WAER Syracuse, your local NPR station from the Newhouse School at Syracuse University. I'm Mark Bostic. I'm here with Connie Wehler, bringing you a couple of hours of great music from all over. We heard Aruj Aftab doing a reprise of the song Last Night from the Night Rain album. And then we heard a couple of live cuts. We heard Eddie Palmieri doing Puerto Rico from the soundtrack to the Spike Lee movie Highest to Lowest. And then we heard the Broadway cast of the Buena Vista Social Club doing Chan Chan. And we just heard a couple of songs from Angelique Kidjo. We heard Aye Khan, Are You Coming Back? And Fired Up with Blue Lab Beats and Ghetto Boy. All right, let's stick a minute with the Angelique Kidjo. Angelique Kidjo, a couple of years ago, did the entire Talking Heads album, Remain in Light. And it is just wonderful. And from that album, we're going to hear The Great Curve. And then we're going to hear some other covers of Talking Heads songs. Some of them from Remain in Light. Some of them from other albums. So we're going to start off with the Angelique Kidjo. And then we are going to hear Witch, W-I-T-C-H. Is that right? Yes. Which stands for We Intend to Cause Havoc. And from them, we're going to hear Once in a Lifetime. But first, Angelique Kidjo, The Great Curve.

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0: some Talking Heads songs there from various bands. Angelique Kidjo, Witch, and the Brazilian Girls, and David Johansen. From Angelique Kidjo, who does the entire Remain in Light CD album, we heard The Great Curve. We heard WITCH, Witch, We Intend to Cause Havoc, from the album Naive Melodies, which is a tribute album to the Talking Heads. We heard Once in a Lifetime, also from Remain in Light. And we just heard the Brazilian Girls and David Johansen from the album Red Hot and Latin. It is one of the Red Hot series, which says, Silencio equal muerte, silence is death. And we heard Cross-Eyed and Painless, also off of the album Remain in Light. Now we are going to hear nothing. This is not from Remain in Light. I don't know what album this is off of, but it's a song called Sugar on My Tongue. And it is a mostly dub from Pachiman, also from the album Naive Melodies. And this is going to end up, this is going to finish this first hour of Top of the World on WAER Syracuse. Meet you after the news with some Turkish music. Thank you for joining us here. Call your friends, spread the word. World music on WAER.
1: She's my neighbor.

Welcome to the second hour of Top of the World on WAER Syracuse, your local NPR station from the Newhouse School at Syracuse University. We started off this second hour, as I promised, with some Turkish music from Neşet Ertaş, a song called Yolcu, Y-O-L-C-U is the way it's spelled. Ertaş Nertosh was a big influence on the Dutch band Altinhoun. That's A-L-T-I-N-G-U-N. And they do, although they are a Dutch band, and they do not sing in Turkish from what I can tell, the music was inspired by Turkish music. And their most recent album is called Garip, G-A-R-I-P. And we're going to hear a number called, and this is a tough one too, Nijdi Baglan. So, Altinhoun. Oh, and after this, we're going to hear some cumbia from Los Lobos and from the Mexican Institute of Sound.

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Hey. This is Mark Bostic. I'm here with Connie Wehler, bringing you 3 hours of great music from all over the world on Top of the World. We just heard Ebo Taylor with Adrian Young and Ali Shaheed Mohammed. It was off an album called JID022, Ebo Taylor. The song was Kusi Na Sibo. The Jazz Is Dead label doesn't really name their albums. They just give it the Jazz Is Dead designation. So this one was JID022, although it does have Ebo Taylor's name on it. Before that, we heard some cumbia from Los Lobos and the Mexican Institute of Sound and the Meridian Brothers. From Los Lobos, from the album Live at the Fillmore, we heard the Cumbia Raza. And from the Mexican Institute of Sound, we heard Cumbia de los Estudiantes, the Students' Estudiante. Cumbia. And we are got some live music to talk about right now. The terrific local reggae band Root Shock is going to be playing on Westcott Street on Thursday. So that's Thursday, September 3rd. It's going to be in the parking lot of the Rise and Shine Diner, which seems to be boarded off right now. I guess they're going to open it up by Thursday. It's at the corner of Westcott and Dell Street. The time is 5 p.m. to 9 p.m. It is free, family-friendly, and it's going to be Root Shock headlining and Kambuyu Marimba Ensemble are going to be playing before them. So that is 5 o'clock at the Rise and Shine Diner parking lot, corner of Westcott and Dell Street here in Syracuse. All right, we're going to hear some music from Root Shock right now. This is off of their self-entitled album. We are going to hear Freedom. And after Freedom, we're going to play some classic reggae from the Paragons.

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Thank you for joining us tonight on Top of the World here on WAER Syracuse. We just heard some music from Shai Ben-Zur, Johnny Greenwood, and the Rahastashan Express, title tune from the album Ranja. Before that, we heard some reggae from Root Shock, the Paragons, and some toasting from Dennis Al Capone. Root Shock gave us Freedom from their self-entitled album. They will be playing on Westcott Street this Thursday. Paragon's best-known song, Where Are You to the Ball? No, that's not true. Tide is High is probably their best-known song, and that's probably second. And Dennis Al Capone toasted that song with Version to the Ball. All right, we're going to hear some music now from Rashid Taha from the album Diwan. We're going to hear Minfi from Rashid Taha. And this will close out the second hour of Top of the World. Putumayo World Music Hour coming up next with Asian Lounge. Thank you for joining us. We will see you next week.

0: Hello, everybody, and welcome to the Putumayo World Music Hour, a journey around the globe through the music of many cultures. In San Francisco, I'm Rosalie Howarth, along with Dan Storper in New York, where East meets West today in the Asian Lounge.
1: Even before the Beatles were inspired by Ravi Shankar's sitar in the 1960s, Western musicians have been intrigued by the music of India, China, Japan, and Southeast Asia. And recently, DJs and electronica artists from all over the world have helped to create exciting and groundbreaking Asian-Western fusions.
0: And Indian and East Asian musicians have incorporated Western sounds into their art, too. The Yoshida brothers specialize in the traditional Japanese three-stringed instrument called the shamisen, but on stage their flashy light show and spiky hairdos bring a whole lot of visual drama to the show. From the Asian Lounge collection, here is Fukaki Umi no Kanata, or Beyond the Deep Sea.

0: innovators in the art of highlighting diverse musical influences against a trip-hop background. That's the U.S. band Thievery Corporation on the Putumayo World Music Hour. The song's called Lebanese Blonde, and it's from the album The Mirror Conspiracy.
1: Rob Garza and Eric Hilton grew up in Maryland and formed Thievery Corporation in Washington, D.C. They bring the sounds of India and Brazil together on that track, with the sitar and the breezy vocals of Pam Bricker.
0: Here's a band that were pioneers in the genre, Ancient Future. They started doing what they called world fusion music back in the late 1970s. The founder, Matthew Montfort, traveled all over India, China, Bali, and Java to study ancient Eastern musical traditions.
1: This song is really interesting because it's a reggae version of a well-known Vietnamese folk song. Listen for the unique instrument called the Dan Bao. It has a flexible rod attached to a gourd, and bending the rod changes the pitch of the string.

0: The Bidu Orchestra with Eastern Journey from the Asian Lounge Collection. Bidu was another pioneer in the East-West fusion movement. That song came out back in 1978.
1: Yeah, you can hear how far ahead of his time he was. He's an icon among Indian dance and electronica musicians, and he's done a lot of film music, both in the UK and Bollywood. An interesting side note, he's the guy who produced the hit Kung Fu Fighting in 1974.
0: And we'll be back with more innovators in the Asian Lounge in just a minute. 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
1: I'm Rosalie Howarth with Dan Storper, and we wanted to play a couple that are featured on the wonderful Buddha Bar series of CDs based around the Paris Club of the same name.
2: The first is Straight to the Heart, a song by Sina Vojani. Vojani traveled to Tibet to record the spoken words of a young holy figure, the 17th Karmapa. He overlaid these with synthesizer, guitar, flute, piano, and the voice of a Tibetan monk.

0: Ani Rose by the group known as Toku on the Putumayo World Music Hour. Now, Toku is the brainchild of Jim Wilson, who has a fascinating body of work, Dan.
1: Yeah, he's explored a lot of different musical areas. He's of Irish and Choctaw Indian descent and played in country rock groups in the 1970s. He also wrote songs for Zydeco bands before coming back to his Native American roots in the 80s. He worked with Robbie Robertson on the six-hour documentary and million-selling album called Music for Native Americans in 1992. And later in the 90s, he branched out into world music, recording with people like Jai Uttal and producing albums that explored the realm of mystic traditions and shamans.
0: He also collaborated with Allen Ginsberg and others on a posthumous tribute to Timothy Leary. Oh, and he also appeared at the Salt Lake Winter Olympics in 2002. Jim Wilson is just an amazingly accomplished musical researcher and producer. Next, we have a very catchy song from the Asian Lounge collection, Funky Guru by Prem Joshua.
1: He was born in Germany and played in rock, pop, and jazz bands when he was a teenager. But when he heard the music of Ravi Shankar, he headed to India and eventually became a world fusion pioneer. He's known for using Sufi chants and Sanskrit poetry in his music.
0: And Funky Guru contains the words of a mantra, a sacred combination of words or syllables that are a prayer to one's guru or a spiritual master.

0: A song about an intriguing region in Bali where two rivers meet, Kampuhan, which literally means two rivers meet. It's a lively artist colony overlooked by a sacred temple built centuries ago by the holy man who named the site. Japanese musical legend Makoto Kubota spent a lot of time there. He's a very adventurous artist. In fact, one of the things he did was help pioneer Okinawan reggae in the 1980s.
1: His latest project is called Blue Asia, and he combines the sounds of the river and Balinese instruments with sort of dreamy dub and electronica in that song. And we have more fascinating fusions to experience in the Asian Lounge, if you'll just hang on for a minute or two. And there's always info on the shows at putumayo.com, P-U-T-U-M-A-Y-O.com. It's the best of the Putumayo World Music Hour.
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1: Welcome back to the Putumayo World Music Hour. I'm Rosalie Howarth with Dan Storper, where East meets West in the Asian Lounge.
0: And our next artist is a Miami-based producer, singer, and musician, Billy Paul Williams. He produced a couple of club dance hits, but lately he's been exploring electronica treatments of jazz and world music. As we hear on this Asian-influenced track from the Silk Road Cafe compilation, Medi's Song.

0: A classically trained Hindustani musician, that was Abhishek Pohankar with Tum Sanayan from his groundbreaking fusion album called Pia Bavri.
1: He's quite young to have credits on almost 20 albums. He was the youngest artist ever to be selected for inclusion on a Budabar compilation. Our next artist is a Westerner, Brian Wavy, who made his name producing hits by stars like Rod Stewart, Diana Ross, and the Doobie Brothers. Later, he did music for TV shows while exploring his own musical evolution through his project X Cultures.
0: Japanese singer Marisa Kosugiu sings on Dreams of Happiness on the first X Cultures album, One World, One People. It's also available on the Asian Lounge compilation.

0: From Taiwan, Pai Ku with Everlasting Hosa, in which she blends Western musical structure with the traditional melodies of her island nation.
1: Some of today's most visionary musicians, producers, and studio mixers are exploring the musical frontiers of Asian fusion and engineering these hypnotic combinations of chill-out, down-tempo, and trance styles with the ancient styles of music from India, Pakistan, China, Japan, and Southeast Asia.
0: And it's also fascinating to hear the work of Western musicians studying Eastern styles and Asian musicians adopting Western forms and structures. It's a mutually creative process. In San Francisco, I'm Rosalie Howarth, and along with my co-host Dan Storper, we'd like to thank our producers, Shane Sharkey, Jacob Edgar, and Claire Frisbee, and our radio relations manager, Angela Huffstetler. And most especially you for joining us on today's journey. We hope to meet up with you in the next port for the Putumayo World Music Hour. Till then, travel safe.
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0: Hi, this is Joy Rafferty, owner of Californian Closets of Syracuse. We've been a supporter of WAER for many years now. When it comes to advertising my small business, there are a lot of options out there. I feel that WAER's audience is the perfect fit for us. They're intelligent and loyal, exactly the kind of people we look to reach. And when people call us, they make a point to tell us they heard about Californian Closets on WAER.
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1: Offshore wind and New England heat waves. I'm Randy Simon, and this is Earthwise, a look at our changing environment. July saw dangerously hot and humid temperatures over much of the eastern United States. Two offshore wind projects near New England delivered hundreds of megawatts of electric power to the grid as residents cranked up their air conditioners. Thanks to the recently added wind power, utilities did not need to rely as much on dirty, expensive oil-burning peaker plants, the kind that only operate when electricity demand is very high. Analysts compared how the regional electrical grid performed during the July heat wave with its performance during a bout of hot weather in June 2025, before much of the offshore wind came online. During the hottest day in July, oil peaker plants provided nearly 10% of the region's total power supply. During the hottest day in June 2025, oil provided nearly 15% of the power. The recent performance represents a drop of more than a gigawatt in oil fuel generation. Other factors playing a role in the grid's handling of heat waves are the New England Clean Energy Connect power line, which carries hydropower from Canada to Maine, and an increasing abundance of rooftop solar installations in the region. Offshore wind does not only have benefits for heat waves. It is known for its ability to bolster grid reliability during winter. In colder months, New England's power system is becoming increasingly constrained because of the shift to electric space and water heating systems, replacing gas or oil heating. Ocean winds in the region are actually at their strongest and steadiest during the winter months. Once again, offshore wind can reduce the use of gas-fueled power plants. Earthwise is a production of WAMC. 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
3: It's Morning Edition from NPR News. I'm E. Martinez.
4: And I'm Leila Fadel. Prince has a new album. I know, the iconic pop star died 10 years ago, but on the anniversary of his passing, his estate has put out a collection of 10 songs. Some previously released, others haven't seen the outside of the vault until now. The album is called Timeless, like Prince himself. Joining us to talk about this is music journalist Alan Light. He's the author of the book Let's Go Crazy, Prince and the Making of Purple Rain. Good morning and thanks for being here.
5: Hi, Leila. Happy to do it.
4: So 10 songs, 10 years since Prince died. What stands out to you?
5: What immediately stands out on listening, there's sort of the music side and the strategy side, right, at this point in this story. Musically, I think what jumps out is the incredible range and stylistic, rule-breaking approach that Prince took to his music, that across these 10 songs you hear more dance music, kind of post-disco, early Prince music. You hear big rock and roll songs, crazy shredding guitar.
6: Yeah, that's it.
5: Big emotional R&B ballads.
7: Please tell me.
5: It

0: So this might give Prince to a new generation. Although I will say the youngest person on our show this morning was like, I know who he is and I love him. What are you saying?
1: Good. I'm glad. In the end, this is the challenge. Every day that passes is another day that's further from when he was here. So, you know, with any of these sort of great legacy artists, figuring out what to do with the catalog, what to do with the unreleased material really is about how do you continue to play out that story for people who haven't discovered him or have newly discovered him. Certainly, you can't have this conversation and not look at what has happened around the Michael Jackson catalog since the release of the Michael biopic, right? Mm. That's put Thriller back in the top 10 on the album chart. So in the end, that's the ultimate goal for any of these kinds of legacy projects is keep the story going.
0: That's music journalist Alan Light. He's the author of the book, Let's Go Crazy, Prince and the Making of Purple Rain. Thank you so much for speaking with us.
1: Thank you.

0: This is
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0: 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I'm Amy Martinez.
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2: Across the area today, it looks as though we will have a chance of some showers before 2 o'clock, and then another round possibly later on. High near 77, some showers, maybe a thunderstorm tonight. Low around 69. Right now, cloudy at 64.
1: 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OHA announces Downtown Syracuse Walking and Talking Wednesdays. 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
4: This is Morning Edition from NPR News. I'm E. Martinez.
5: And I'm Leila Fadel. Defense Secretary Pete Hegseth gutted a program that's designed to limit the number of civilians killed by American forces. He did that over unanimous objections from top commanders after polling them, according to reporting from ProPublica. I spoke with Megan Rose, one of the reporters on that ProPublica story. She got an exclusive look at that poll.
6: It gave them three options for the civilian protection program going forward. Cut it by 65% of staff, continue with just a small centralized office near the Pentagon, or eliminate it completely. And all commanders rebuffed the idea of cuts and endorsed keeping a really robust presence. What they told Secretary Hegseth was that this program enhanced their ability to do their jobs. They all cite a real moral interest in protecting civilians.
5: Hegseth ignored the commanders.
6: It was really gutted down to bare bones. And so places like CENTCOM, which is in charge of military operations in the Mideast, including the war in Iran, they lost all of their people.
5: Pressure is now building to at least partially reboot the program. Tom Bowman, NPR's Tom Bowman, has been doing his own reporting on this program and joins me now. Good morning, Tom.
7: Hey, Leila.
5: How does the civilian protection program work?
7: Well, these experts carefully review its target so to make sure it's a legitimate military target. Mm-hmm. For example, they watch people going in and out of a building, call patterns of light to determine whether this is, let's say, a military headquarters and not a school. How many civilians are in the area? Should a smaller bomb be used to strike a target to prevent civilian casualties? Now, this office was created by Defense Secretary Lloyd Austin under the Biden administration after years of high-profile civilian casualties in Iraq and Afghanistan. Now, there were more than 150 of these casualty experts at the Pentagon and in commands around the world. But as we're hearing, Secretary Hegseth wanted to eliminate the office. He's long complained that lawyers, bureaucrats, and others have tied the hands of warfighters with their restrictive rules of engagement. But the office survived with only a skeleton staff of about 24, again, down from more than

0: This is Morning Edition on 88.3 WAER, Syracuse Public Media, on your local NPR station from the Newhouse School at Syracuse University. Coming up on the program in about 15 minutes from now, the search for survivors continues along the Nepal-Tibet border following last week's catastrophic flooding. 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
0: Slight chance of showers before 2 o'clock. There is a chance of showers and thunderstorms today. Keep that in mind. High near 77. Showers, maybe a thunderstorm tonight. Low around 69. Currently mostly cloudy at 64.
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4: It's Morning Edition from NPR News. I'm Amy Martinez.
5: And I'm Layla Faldin. Prince has a new album. I know, the iconic pop star died 10 years ago, but on the anniversary of his passing, his estate has put out a collection of 10 songs. Some previously released, others haven't seen the outside of the vault until now. The album is called Timeless, like Prince himself. Joining us to talk about this is music journalist Alan Light. He's the author of the book Let's Go Crazy, Prince and the Making of Purple Rain. Good morning and thanks for being here.
6: Hi, Layla. Happy to do it.
5: So 10 songs, 10 years since Prince died. What stands out to you?
6: What immediately stands out on listening, there's sort of the music side and the strategy side, right, at this point in this story. Musically, I think what jumps out is the incredible range and stylistic, rule-breaking approach that Prince took to his music, that across these 10 songs you hear more dance music, kind of post-disco early Prince music. You hear big rock and roll songs, crazy shredding guitar. Big emotional R&B ballads. It shows a bunch of the different facets of what this guy was capable of and why he could do things that nobody else could do. The limitation of that is it is sort of a grab bag. It isn't really a cohesive album statement. It isn't anything that tells one single story. And right. So it's a little bit hard to imagine it's a thing that people are going to sit down and listen to as an album a lot.
5: So how many of these 10 songs have we never heard before, have never been released?
6: Well, it sort of depends what you count, because some of these are songs that he did play live at times. Some of them are different versions of songs that evolved into something very different. There's a song on here called Tick, Tick, Boom that did come out on the Graffiti Bridge soundtrack album, but a very different version.

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1: WAER is Syracuse Public Media on your local NPR station from the Newhouse School at Syracuse University. Good Monday morning, 7:42 now. I'm John Smith. Hope you had a very pleasant weekend. Coming up in just a few minutes from now, you ever have dry eyes? Turns out they're very common in terms of chronic eye conditions among women and perimenopause and beyond. Hear why you shouldn't ignore it coming up. Also, closing arguments are scheduled Monday in the trial of Tupac Shakur's killing. The rap icon was gunned down in 1996 near the L.A. Strip in a gang-related altercation.
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1: Slight chance of some showers early on here, and also showers and thunderstorms later. High near 77, currently 64.
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10: 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I'm Leila Fadel.
11: And I'm A. Martinez. There are lots of changes we expect as we get older. More gray hairs, more wrinkles, a little less flexibility. Not me. Everyone else that gets older, but not me. Some symptoms, though, might take us by surprise. Take, for example, dry eyes. Turns out this chronic eye condition is very common, especially among women in perimenopause and beyond. Here's NPR's Maria Godoy.
12: Earlier this year, Hilda Hernandez-Nash was driving to work one morning when she noticed her eyes suddenly felt gritty and uncomfortable.
13: All of a sudden, I couldn't tolerate my contacts. My eyes just felt like it were sandpaper.
12: Within days, her eyes became red, watery, and swollen.
13: There was a point in time where my eyes felt like they couldn't focus, and I just didn't want to open my eyes. I couldn't tolerate light.
12: At first, Hernandez-Nash, who's in her late 40s, thought she might have some form of pink eye. But when she saw an eye doctor, she learned her symptoms all pointed to dry eyes, a condition many women experience as they enter perimenopause and beyond. Research suggests around half of all women in the menopausal transition years have symptoms.
14: Dry eye is incredibly common.
12: Lauren Gormley is an optometrist with the Wilmer Eye Institute at Johns Hopkins University. While men get dry eyes too,
14: large-scale studies have shown that the rate of dry eye in women over 50 is double the rate of dry eye in men over 50.
12: Gormley says the condition occurs when your eyes can't produce enough tears or your tears don't work correctly. And one of the most common causes is a problem with the oil glands in the eyelids that keep tears from drying up too fast.
14: The oil can be ineffective, the oil volume can be too low, the oil could be too thick, or the oil could not be able to be released into the tear film. And that is where the connection comes into menopause.
12: That's because sex hormones, in particular androgens, help regulate oil production in these glands. As androgen levels decline with age and menopause, the oil glands in eyes produce less and lower quality oil,
14: which then leads to faster evaporation of the tears and then increased inflammation of the ocular surface, which is really what dry eye is.
12: Kelly Nichols is dean of the School of Optometry at the University of Alabama at Birmingham. She says lots of other factors can also contribute to dry eyes.
0: Unfortunately, we're like around computers a lot all day, every day.
12: And when we stare at screens, we blink less frequently, so our tears don't spread as well. Wearing contacts can also cause dry eyes, as can many common medications like blood pressure drugs and antidepressants. So can allergies and skin conditions like rosacea. Nichols says research has shown dry eyes can influence quality of life, from being less functional at work to problems reading and driving.
0: I would say, you know, should you go to the doctor? Yes, because your eyes shouldn't impact your quality of life.
12: These days, there's a wide range of treatments for dry eyes, from at-home remedies like warm compresses and over-the-counter eye drops to prescription medications. There are also in-office procedures designed to help the oil glands in your eyelids work better, although those can be pricey and are often not covered by insurance. Nichols says it might take some trial and error with treatments before you finally find relief. Maria Godoy, NPR News.
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1: And coming up on Morning Edition, in about 15 minutes or less, amid a bitter trade dispute with Canada, U.S. residents along Lake Ontario are reacting to President Trump's efforts to rename it Lake America. And Canadian politicians are also clapping back. A bit later, U.S. forces struck Iranian launchers in the Strait of Hormuz, saying they were preparing to deploy sea mines. Iran responded by targeting U.S. bases in Jordan. We'll give you an update coming up.
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1: Slight chance of showers before 2 o'clock, then a chance of showers and thunderstorms between 2 and 5. Maybe a thunderstorm after 5 as well, otherwise cloudy, high near 77. Showers, maybe a thunderstorm tonight's low around 69. Currently it's 65 in Syracuse.
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9: This is Morning Edition from NPR News. I'm A. Martinez.
10: And I'm Leila Fadel. Defense Secretary Pete Hegseth gutted a program that's designed to limit the number of civilians killed by American forces. He did that over unanimous objections from top commanders after polling them, according to reporting from ProPublica. I spoke with Megan Rose, one of the reporters on that ProPublica story. She got an exclusive look at that poll.
11: It gave them three options for the civilian protection program going forward. Cut it by 65% of staff, continue with just a small centralized office near the Pentagon, or eliminate it completely. And all commanders rebuffed the idea of cuts and endorsed keeping a really robust presence. What they told Secretary Hegseth was that this program enhanced their ability to do their jobs. They all cite a real moral interest in protecting civilians.
10: Hegseth ignored the commanders.
11: It was really gutted down to bare bones. And so places like CENTCOM, which is in charge of military operations in the Mideast, including the war in Iran, they lost all of their people.
10: Pressure is now building to at least partially reboot the program. NPR's Tom Bowman has been doing his own reporting on this program and joins me now. Good morning, Tom.
12: Hey, Leila.
10: How does the civilian protection program work?
12: Well, these experts carefully review its target so to make sure it's a legitimate military target. Mm-hmm. For example, they watch people going in and out of a building, call patterns of light to determine whether this is, let's say, a military headquarters and not a school. How many civilians are in the area? Should a smaller bomb be used to strike a target to prevent civilian casualties? Now, this office was created by Defense Secretary Lloyd Austin under the Biden administration after years of high-profile civilian casualties in Iraq and Afghanistan. Now, there were more than 150 of these casualty experts at the Pentagon and in commands around the world. But as we're hearing, Secretary Hegseth wanted to eliminate the office. He's long complained that lawyers, bureaucrats, and others have tied the hands of warfighters with their restrictive rules of engagement. But the office survived with only a skeleton staff of about 24, again, down from more than 150.
10: Back to that ProPublica reporting, it's saying that the office might now be enhanced with dozens more experts?
12: That's right, because admirals and generals out in the field have been pushing for this, don't want to see the civilian casualty program go away. ProPublica is reporting the number of civilian casualty experts will rise to about 70, so less than half of what they once were. I'm hearing roughly the same number. Mm-hmm. But Secretary Hegseth has yet to sign off on this proposal. But sources I talk with say they're really necessary, especially with all the airstrikes that hit Iranian targets, some 17,000 from both the U.S. and Israel. I'm told there are scores of incidents worthy of at least an initial review, meaning there are independent reports of civilian casualties, and I'm told many of these are from Israeli strikes, which tend to employ larger bombs and missiles. Israel, of course, would review their own strikes.
10: So in the course of the war with Iran, it sounds like these civilian casualty experts could have helped prevent civilian casualties, like the more than 160 killed at a girls' school during a strike on Iran in February. Where does that investigation stand?
12: That's right. There could be a connection between the gutting of the civilian protection program and things like the school strike. The U.S.

0: Digital content on WAER is made possible in part by Kinney Drugs, now administering flu vaccinations for those age 2 and older in New York. Learn more at kinneydrugs.com.
1: Lawmakers, the investigation was coming to an end soon. That, of course, was 3 months ago, but he cautioned the investigation is complex.
2: And then there's a sports complex that some reports say was also hit by a U.S. missile, right?
1: That's right. Some analysts told the New York Times and the BBC that a video of the attack appears to show a U.S. missile called a PrSM. But Central Command says no PrSMs were fired in the area, and the missile shown is much larger. Still, Human Rights Watch and other groups say this should be investigated.
2: I'm PR's Tom Bowman. Thank you, Tom.
1: You're welcome.
3: Ontario Premier Doug Ford is pushing back against a White House order to call Lake Ontario Lake America.
4: President Trump can call it whatever he wants, but I can tell you the rest of the world will always call it Lake Ontario.
3: The Canadian Broadcasting Corporation carried his response. People on the U.S. side of the border also reacted. Here's North Country Public Radio's Richard Haller.
5: It's a beautiful summer day as I walk along New York State's northern shore of Lake Ontario. Now it's Lake America, even on Google Maps in the U.S. Veeam Dahal sits on a rock at the edge of the lake, soaking up the sun while he watches his kid play in the waves. He heard about Trump's executive order.
6: That's funny. You can change the name of everything. It's been like this forever.
5: Dahal is a nurse from Syracuse and says he works with a lot of Canadians.
6: And we were all laughing last night. People will not call Lake America anyway. We'll still call Lake Ontario.
5: Most of the people I spoke with said they will continue to call it Lake Ontario. Tyler Delina, a Republican, just up the coast at a marina in Henderson Harbor, says he doesn't think changing the name is necessary. But he doesn't care if it offends people.
7: Things change all the time. Road names get new names. Towns get new names. At the end of the day, it is what it is. If you don't like it, change it. Go out and vote. If you do like it, vote again.
5: For the past year and a half, President Trump has targeted Canada in a trade war, now with new 50% levies. There were tense trade negotiations to try and avoid them, but Canada left the table. Trump then lashed back with the name change. Working outside on the docks, Cara Rousseau says she gets why Trump put new tariffs in place. But as someone who's grown up working on this harbor for 40 years, changing the name is not okay with her.
8: It will always and forever be Lake Ontario. And I think he does it for himself and the attention because he's narcissistic and arrogant, and he doesn't think of what us as Americans actually feel.
5: Kathleen Kohansky spends every summer working behind the register at a general store on the marina. She says that changing the name deeply offends her.
9: Lake Ontario, it belongs to everybody, from fish to people to birds to wildlife. I answer the phone, Henson's Marina, Lake Ontario, because that's what we are.
5: Kohansky says that she'll forever share the name with her Canadian neighbors across the lake. For NPR News, I'm Richard Haller in Henderson, New York.
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14: Live from NPR News in Washington, I'm Dave Mattingly. Search teams in Nepal are still trying to locate thousands of people who remain missing 5 days after a glacier collapse triggered mudslides and flash flooding along the border with Tibet. More than 900 people are confirmed dead. Authorities in Arizona say more than a dozen people remain missing or unaccounted for following Saturday's flash flooding in the Grand Canyon. Heavy rains triggered the flooding along the Colorado River, leaving at least

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3: Coming up on NewsHour in the next 30 minutes, the environmental impact of secretive Chinese economic development on the border with Nepal. The legacy of Tim Cook, who has steered Apple to ever greater global success. And the tennis legend Pam Shriver tells us about the toll it takes on star players to play high-level matches in the middle of the night. Here's the news first.
4: BBC News with Emily Thomas. Teams from Nepal, India and China are working around the clock to reach those trapped by flash floods in the Himalayas. Particular emphasis is being placed on reaching those believed trapped in hydropower tunnels. More than 900 workers are unaccounted for. The Permanent Court of Arbitration in The Hague has ruled that India must uphold its obligations laid out in the Indus Waters Treaty, which governs use of the river with Pakistan. Last year, India suspended the treaty following a militant attack in Indian-administered Jammu and Kashmir. Delhi has rejected the ruling. A UN committee has issued guidance saying countries are legally

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1: 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What could it achieve? Cure the deadliest diseases, predict weather disasters, reverse climate change, or carry out total human annihilation? It's all hypothetical for now. What to know about super intelligent AI? Next time on 1A.
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0: Live from NPR News in Boston, I'm Steve Brown. The United Arab Emirates Air Force has intercepted an Iranian drone over its territorial waters. The defense ministry said today's attack came after the U.S. and Iran exchanged fire over the weekend. It was the first action in a month. The UAE said it dealt with an Iranian drone that was detected over its waters approaching from Iran. The incident comes after U.S. forces yesterday struck Iranian rocket launchers on an Iranian island. Iran responded by launching missiles at U.S. sites in Jordan. Iceland's voters have rejected a referendum to restart negotiations to join the European Union. Iceland's national broadcaster said the measure was defeated by a margin of 53% to 47%. The result will put the issue to rest for the second time about a decade after a Eurosceptic government ended EU talks. The referendum was held amid concerns over President Trump's threats toward neighboring Greenland, prompting some voters to consider European solidarity. Japanese automakers Nissan and Honda will jointly develop computer parts and software for vehicles set to enter the market in fiscal 2029. Under the deal announced today, the two automakers will share standardized parts in core electronic control units. 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

0: Here and Now is a production of NPR and WBUR. I'm Peter O'Dowd in Phoenix.
1: I'm Indira Lakshmanan in Boston. 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

0: I'm Chris Boyd. Up next on Think, the caregiving obligations of millions of American children.
1: The AARP and the National Alliance for Caregiving estimates there's about 4 million kids doing this type of work. And it's really an underestimate.
0: We'll talk about children who have no choice but to manage medications, change bandages, and make doctor's appointments when a parent or other guardian gets sick.
1: You have grandparents living with children, and inevitably, if grandma needs help, that child is going to help.
0: Why the need for this home care is increasing, and how schools are trying to recognize and help students struggling with huge responsibilities at home. Our conversation starts after a short break.

0: Live from NPR News, I'm Lakshmi Singh. The United States and Iran have exchanged direct fire for the first time in nearly a month. NPR's Hadil Alshalchi has more from Istanbul.
1: The U.S. military said in their statement it had struck those launch sites after it had observed Iranian forces preparing to launch sea mines out into the Strait of Hormuz. Iran then retaliated by firing ballistic missiles at U.S. bases in Jordan. The Jordanian Armed Forces said today that they intercepted 8 missiles entering the country's airspace. And then also the UAE's Ministry of Defense said it intercepted drones coming from Iran.
0: NPR's Hadil Alshalchi reporting. Global oil prices jumped this morning as President Trump threatened new strikes against Iran. Major U.S. market indices retreated. The war, as well as Trump's global tariffs, are casting a long shadow over this week's G20 meeting of finance ministers in North Carolina. Treasury Secretary Scott Bessin said at the opening that he wanted to focus on growing the economy and reining in debt. Members of the House are back at work today after a 5-week recess. NPR's Eric McDaniel reports one of the top priorities facing Congress is funding the federal government.
2: As of this moment, the deadline for the funding to lapse is the end of September. But the funding vote this week would be a stopgap, continuing government funding until December. It would avoid a shutdown during the midterm elections, which seems to be a bipartisan wish. The package has already passed the Senate, so this vote is the last stop before it heads to the president's desk for a signature. We've already seen 2 record-setting federal government shutdowns in the second Trump administration. The House might also vote on a censure resolution targeted at Chuck Edwards, a North Carolina Republican, who dropped his re-election bid after the House Ethics Committee found that Edwards may have created or fostered a hostile work environment and engaged in sexual harassment. He denies wrongdoing. Eric McDaniel, NPR News, Washington.
0: In Las Vegas today, closing arguments are underway at the trial of Dwayne Davis. He is accused of orchestrating the 1996 drive-by killing of rap icon Tupac Shakur. Steve Futterman is in Las Vegas with this update.
3: Prosecutors claim Dwayne Davis planned the killing of Tupac Shakur a few hours after Shakur assaulted Davis's nephew in the lobby of the MGM Grand Hotel. Deputy District Attorney Binu Palal.
4: When the opportunity presented itself for retribution, Dwayne Davis made sure that the shooters were armed and ready.
3: The prosecution's key evidence has been Davis's own words in his memoir and in interviews where he admits taking part. But the defense says it was all embellishment and exaggeration, and that Davis wasn't even in Las Vegas when Shakur was killed. By the end of the day, deliberations should be underway. For NPR News, I'm Steve Futterman in Las Vegas.
0: From Washington, this is NPR News. After leading Argentina to this year's World Cup final, Lionel Messi says he is retiring from international soccer. The 39-year-old soccer superstar announced on Instagram today the decision hurts, but, quote, the time has come. While Messi departs from the Argentina national team, he still plays for Inter Miami in Major League Soccer. It is evident that running strengthens the body and mind. Now researchers in Japan are suggesting it's even better than we thought, even at its slowest pace. NPR's Amy Held with details.
5: Slow and steady really may win the race. Scientists in Japan tested participants on treadmills and found you don't necessarily have to run far and fast to benefit. Just a little running, 10 minutes, say, slowly, like barely above walking, lit up parts of the prefrontal cortex, that's the part of the brain involved in high-level thinking, and significantly enhanced mood. Running's rhythmic head movements are associated with the benefit, scientists say, something they want to research more. In Japan, a slow running movement known as Nico Nico, or smiling pace, is already underway. The study authors say their findings are encouraging for lots of people. Those with age or joint or schedule issues all can still have a good run. Amy Held, NPR News.
0: Next May, Spring Costume Institute show launching the annual Met Gala will no longer feature the work of British designer John Galliano. Today, the Metropolitan Museum of Art announced it had canceled the Galliano exhibit following heavy public backlash over the designer's past anti-Semitic and racist remarks. It's NPR News.
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8: Picture a stressed-out caregiver. Maybe you imagine a spouse looking after an ailing partner or a member of the so-called sandwich generation, someone trying to meet the needs of aging parents and growing children at the same time. Chances are you don't picture a child as the caregiver, but they are out there in large numbers. From KERA in Dallas, this is Think. I'm Chris Boyd. A couple of years ago, a study found that around 14% of school days missed in Rhode Island were attributed to students who had to look after someone else. But it's an issue nationwide. Adults with serious illnesses who can't afford home health services and end up relying on their children or grandchildren for help getting through the day or the night. As my guest will tell us, it can take a real toll, and there's just one organization in the United States explicitly set up to identify and help these families. Helen O'Yang is a physician and an associate professor at Columbia University and a contributing writer for the New York Times Magazine, where you can read her article, "The U.S. Relies on Family Caregivers. Millions of them are kids." Helen, welcome back to Think.
9: Hi, Chris. Thanks for having me back on.
8: I have to confess, I had not thought about these millions of child caregivers hiding in plain sight, because the work they're doing does mostly take place out of public view, right? We assume when kids are home that somebody is taking care of them. What do we know about how many children, how many families are in this situation?
9: Yes, exactly. I really had not known of the situation either. The AARP and the National Alliance for Caregiving estimates there's about 4 million kids doing this type of work. And it's really an underestimate. The way they did the survey is they asked adults, are you caregiving for somebody at home who's another adult? And if they said yes, then they asked those folks, do you have somebody at home who is under 18 that's also helping you? So it really does not include kids who are caregiving alone or caregiving for a sibling who might have some medical needs.
8: You start this piece by telling us about Isabella Miracle Robinson. How and when did she start taking care of her very sick mother?
9: She's been caring for her mother, Rosa Seda, since she was about 14 years old. That is when Rosa found out that she had breast cancer.
8: And her parents are divorced, right? But her father actually moved in when his ex-wife got sick. Ultimately, though, he wasn't really able to participate much in her care.
9: Right, exactly. So he moved back in and stayed in their living room. Some of that was more for financial reasons to afford living in their apartment. So he did move back in, but he works full time. So he was not really able to help out that much with the caregiving.
8: I think we can imagine that children with a sick adult in their lives, you know, might take on a lot more household responsibilities. But what Isabella has started doing goes so far beyond just cooking and cleaning.
9: Right. Isabella did have household responsibilities, including doing the laundry and cleaning. But she really had to help Rosa a lot after her surgeries. So initially, Rosa, for her breast cancer, she had her right breast removed. And after the operation, there was a tube placed to catch the fluid that was draining. And Isabella had to milk the tube so it wouldn't get clogged. And I've seen these tubes before in the hospital. And Isabella, rightfully so, was frightened about, you know, pulling too hard while she was milking the tube and pulling the entire drain out. She had to help with Rosa changing her bandages, helping her bathe, helping with some of her medications. And then her mother got a little bit better after the surgery, but then she was diagnosed with brain cancer. So the breast cancer has spread to her brain. So then she required 2 additional operations, and Isabella was very involved with that, because at that point, Rosa was having some trouble reading. She was having some trouble writing because the cancer has spread to her brain. So Isabella was helping with making appointments and taking notes during her appointments.
8: I mean, these responsibilities sound like a lot for, you know, an adult who has a lot of resources. Was Isabella even sort of trained to do all these things that she had to start doing as a teenager?
9: She wasn't really trained. I mean, I asked her about, like, when she went to the appointments, it sounded like she would sort of just kind of absorb the information as doctors were talking, but nobody explicitly, you know, spent a lot of time walking her through everything. And she really didn't know how to do some of this stuff, and she had to really figure it out as she went along. So that was really hard for her, Isabella. That was a big challenge for her.
8: Caregiving, of course, can be a full-time job on its own. Isabella has, you know, the full-time job of school. How have her obligations to her mom, and as we'll hear, ultimately also her dad, affected her life as a student?
9: Yeah, in the beginning, she skipped a lot of school. Her mother was first diagnosed to help her mother at home. And she was very matter-of-fact about that when she talked to me. She said school mattered to her, but really her mother mattered more. And she felt like she wanted to stay home and help her, especially after these operations. And Isabella is a dancer. She was on the majorette team. And those practices and the games would last into the evenings, and she wouldn't be able to consistently help her mom. So she actually had to stop doing that. So she missed school. She missed out on majorette because of her caregiving responsibilities.
8: How much did Isabella's teachers know about what she had going on at home?
9: She was close with her health teacher. And at some point she confided in that teacher, mainly because after one of her mother's surgeries, she was having a lot of pain. So she asked her health teacher, is it normal for my mother to be in pain so long? So she confided in that teacher, but there was really no mechanism, you know, to really screen these kids. It just happened to be that Isabella was in this health class and felt comfortable talking to the health teacher because she had a question.
8: Yeah, it's great that she did feel like she had some adults she could talk to. You actually spoke to that teacher who was frustrated because there weren't great resources she could point Isabella to. I mean, she could help her find information, but she couldn't help with her burdens.
9: Right. That teacher named Erica Collins, she really felt very upset about what was going on with Isabella. She would talk to her husband at night about the caregiving responsibilities that Isabella had. She would go into a classroom and scream. She would cry a lot, but she really didn't know what to do about overstepping her boundaries. She didn't feel like she could just show up at their apartment and see what was going on. And she also knew that Rosa didn't really have any alternatives. You know, when she came back from one of her hospitalizations, one time she had a really bad virus and her kidneys almost failed, and she came back very, very weak. They sent a physical therapist to the apartment, and the physical therapist would work with Rosa about once a week, helping her to relearn how to walk. But other than that, she knew that Isabella's mom didn't really have any options.
8: How have changes to the healthcare system created extra responsibilities for all kinds of people who get very sick?
9: We are definitely discharging people faster and earlier than we have. A lot of that has to do with reimbursements based on the diagnosis and the severity of the disease. So if they expect something to get better in a certain amount of time and the patient just needs a little more time, the hospital might not get reimbursed for that extra day, or they have to fight with insurers about it. So they are pressured by these financial incentives to send people out earlier. And I work in an emergency room, and I see patients come back with all sorts of complications, and people are struggling. You know, they go home with these medical devices and they don't necessarily know how to care for them.
8: I mentioned in the introduction, I was just stunned by this statistic you cite in the article from research that tried to gauge the magnitude of students who are helping parents in the state of Rhode Island. What did that study find again? Remind us of the percentage of school absences attributed to caregiving.
9: About 14% of the state students reported that they missed school because they had to look after someone else.
8: So it could theoretically be a younger sibling or something, but it often could be a parent or grandparent.
9: Right, exactly. The folks in Rhode Island decided that they were going to sort of broaden what they defined as caregiving, so they did include younger siblings.
8: And of course, in many millions of U.S. households, there is only one adult. So it's not like some other adult is there in the home and not doing their part. I mean, sometimes the only person who can look after a parent or grandparent or guardian is the child who is supposed to be raised by this person.
9: Right. And, you know, with recent social demographic shifts and how much housing costs, we have more multi-generational families. So then you have grandparents living with children. And inevitably, if grandma needs help, that child is going to help.
8: Is there any reason why this tends to happen most often in families where the parents have lower levels of education? Like, even if my understanding is even if people control for family income, the education thing seems to be a big factor.
9: Yeah. Caregiving youth seems to grow up to be adults with lower levels of education. There was this interesting study out of Tufts and University of Minnesota where they actually tracked some of these caregiving children all the way into middle adulthood, so into their mid-40s. And even after controlling for socioeconomic status and other demographics, they really attain lower levels of education. So it really shows that sort of the hits to the children early on, missing school, missing activities, maybe not having as many friends, that really carries on into adulthood.
8: You mentioned that you work in the ER. I wonder if this reporting project has sort of changed the way you look at the whole family in the room when an adult comes in with a problem.
9: Yeah, definitely, Chris. As I said earlier, I really had not thought about this. I see both kids and adults in the ER. When I see children, it's never occurred to me to ask if they have additional responsibilities at home. I'm really just taking care of the acute issue in front of me. And I see so many adults who come in with children who help. The majority of my patients are Spanish speaking. So a lot of times the children are interpreting for the parents, often because the parents want them to, or they'll fill in gaps of like what medications they take or when was their last appointment. And it never occurred to me to ask the child what they're doing at home and if it's overwhelming them. My focus has always been sort of on the patient. So even when I know of these situations, it's more me focusing on whether the adult patient in front of me is getting what they need and if they're safe at home. So this has really changed my practice and sort of how I view, as you said, the whole family in the ER.
8: But then what can you as a physician do about it? Can you call in the hospital social worker? Like, what is your next step?
9: Right. I mean, I think that's the problem. I spoke to pediatricians who, you know, have talked about like, oh, can we potentially screen? But then it's exactly what you said. What's the next step? How involved can we be? And it's not like the adults at home have better options. So you don't want that adult to get more sick because that's not good for the child either. We do have social workers, thankfully, in the ER who can come at least assess the situation and provide some support. But it's limited what can be done.
8: And I wonder if some families are reluctant to say there's no other help at home because they're worried about losing custody of their kids.
9: That's been a big issue. I spoke to experts who talked a lot about that. You know, it's a sort of paradox of child protection. Lawmakers know how to take a child out of a completely unsafe situation and put them in foster care, but these situations are more gray. I mean, Isabella was very loved and cared for by her mother, and when her mother was well, she was cooking for her, able to do things for her. So, you know, what do you do about a situation where a child is doing more than we're comfortable with, but it's not neglect or abuse? And some of these difficulties arise because many states, 42 states, actually have on the books that parental rights could potentially be terminated based on disability alone. So even if there's not necessarily hard proof of neglect. So I think that fear is sort of in the back of everyone's minds.
8: My guest, Dr. Helen O'Yang, is a physician, associate professor at Columbia University, and contributing writer at the New York Times Magazine, where you can read her article, "The U.S. Relies on Family Caregivers. Millions of them are kids." We'll be right back. Thank you.
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8: You're listening to Think. I'm Chris Boyd. Today we're talking about the situation in millions of American families where a child, somebody under the age of 18, maybe well under the age, is looking after the health needs of an adult in the home. My guest, Dr. Helen O'Yang, is a physician, associate professor at Columbia University, and contributing writer at the New York Times Magazine. Her article there is called "The U.S. Relies on Family Caregivers. Millions of them are kids." Helen, the work of caregiving, I mean, it is difficult for the most qualified person under the best of circumstances. But the other component of this is emotional, right? Like, how do children cope with this sense that they might be the only people available to manage their guardian's health crises, the sense that something could go wrong at any moment?
9: Right. It's incredibly challenging. Studies have shown time and time again that these children suffer from increased anxiety and some from more depression from their caregiving responsibilities. Isabella definitely has gone through periods of both. But there really isn't great support for them. So currently, they unfortunately have a lot of emotional problems from their caregiving.
8: What has Isabella found to sometimes help her cope with the big emotions around all this?
9: So Isabella is a writer, and she would write poems talking about her mother, and at different points during her diagnosis, it really helped her process some of that. But even sort of towards more recently, she hasn't really been able to write very much. She just hasn't really had time. But certainly in the beginning, she would write poems.
8: You mentioned that Isabella had had to back down from extracurricular activities. I'm curious about her access to time with her friends, which is, you know, important for people at all ages, but just so vital for children and teenagers.
9: Right. I mean, I definitely felt, I observed that that just affected her social relationships. She really didn't have that much time for friends outside school, certainly not after school, occasionally on weekends. But studies have also shown that it really can affect friendships. And it seems that caregiving children do have fewer friends compared to their peers.
8: I was also thinking about the fact in midlife, you know, a lot of my friends have, you know, shared their stories of caregiving responsibilities. And so, like, our entire peer group is going through this at the same time. I would imagine Isabella doesn't have a lot of people in her school life who could even relate to what she's talking about.
9: Right. And Isabella, you know, she's a little shy and she can be private. She doesn't like to complain. And she doesn't like to really share. It was quite unique that she opened up to her health teacher, but she was not opening up to her friends or her classmates at all about what she was doing. And even couple years into caregiving, when she started to struggle in one of her classes, you know, she was actually a very good student, A or B student, throughout all of this, which is incredible, but she was really starting to struggle in one class, but she did not feel comfortable opening up to that teacher. So no one really knew about it. Her classmates didn't know about it.
8: What did it take for you to interview her and get her to trust you? I mean, did you spend more time than you might ordinarily just to sort of establish that relationship?
9: I met Isabella when I visited her school, and she was very shy at first, but she did tell me sort of the broad contours of her story. And then, as you said, after that, it was really, we spent a lot of time texting, we FaceTime. I actually went back and visited her and visited her at her home. So I think over time, sort of, she was willing to confide more. But during this whole time, Chris, she was also working. So the whole time I knew her, she had started a job about a year ago. So she was working as well. So she often didn't have time for me, even if she wanted to talk, because she had to go to her job.
8: Did she tell you that she ever feels just overwhelmed?
9: I think towards the end, when you alluded to her father also got sick, she did really feel overwhelmed. But I felt up to that point, she was almost, she was very strong and almost a little stoic about it. Like, this is kind of the cards I was dealt and I'm going to deal with them.
8: Yeah, I think something else that comes through in the article, and I appreciated that you included this, is that we're rightfully worried about children placed in this position of responsibility that is really far beyond their years. There can be, for some children, like, they take pride in this, they feel good about being able to help. Like, the obvious answer is not simply removing them from that situation and letting their parent deal on their own.
9: Right, exactly. I think a lot of the kids gained a lot of resilience, and they felt proud of what they were doing. Sometimes there's cultural reasons, and a lot of immigrant families I met and spoke to, they had pride in this. It was part of being a family. It defined your role as a family member. So, you know, experts don't want to take that away. And also, a lot of these kids, they take these skills that they learn caregiving, and they apply it to future careers. A lot of them end up going to medical fields, become nurses. So there are positive aspects of caregiving that we don't want to take away.
8: I don't know whether you talked about this. Did Isabella ever have flashes of feeling resentful that, like, no?

0: Digital content on WAER is made possible in part by Kinney Drugs, now administering flu vaccinations for those age 2 and older in New York. Learn more at KinneyDrugs.com.
1: How she's going to deal with it, which is to just by forging forward and taking it head on. So I know she had a therapist, so I know she was getting some support. But yeah, I never heard her express resentment towards her mother, her father. Her siblings, two of them were in the military and they lived far away. One of them actually moved back closer, but they didn't live in the household for most of the time. But she never really expressed resentment about that.
2: I also wonder what this does, and this doesn't come up in the piece. So if you didn't cover it at all, we can move on. But, you know, parent-child dynamics, like when a parent is for a matter of days or weeks or even months, you know, really dependent on help from a child, then they get a little better. They're able to do more around the house. I wonder about just like, no, you're not going out tonight. No, you can't do this. You must do this. If it's a little harder to restore that parent-child dynamic of control and responsibility.
1: I'm glad you asked that, Chris, because I did observe that with Isabella and her mom. There would be these glimpses actually frequently of she's still a teenager and this is her mom. She would, you know, sometimes snap at her mom a little, or her mom would text me, you know, Isabella's just being a teenager today. So there was definitely still that sort of teenager mom relationship going on. I definitely observed that, and I was happy to see that because I could see that is normal for a teenager to be frustrated at their mother. So I was glad whenever Rosa texted me about those moments were when I would see it myself.
2: Did Rosa talk to you about, you know, her own fears for herself and how she thinks things might go for Isabella if things get worse with Rosa's health?
1: Yeah, she talked about that a lot. You know, she had sort of reckoned already that her death could come early and that, you know, Isabella might be by herself. You know, she really, really wants to see Isabella graduate and obviously beyond, but, you know, that's her main goal. She sort of already in her mind had plans in place that if she did pass before Isabella turned 18, that her older sister would try to adopt her. So she definitely was reckoning with that. And, you know, I think really, really just wants to get through the next year until Isabella graduates.
2: You write in the article about an organization called the American Association of Caregiving Youth. What is its mission?
1: So it's the only organization in the U.S. that's solely focused on children who are doing caregiving and providing direct services to them. There are some other organizations. Some are more disease specific. There's another one called Call for Caring that's working out of Atlanta, who actually did some work in Isabella schools where they do some teaching in the schools. But AACY really provides direct services for the children, which is unique.
2: How did it get started?
1: So started by a nurse, Connie Siskowski, and she was working on her PhD. And she sort of had the suspicion that there were children who are caregiving. And at that point, nobody really knew the numbers. So she decided to just survey Palm Beach County schools where she was based. And they already did a survey. So she just added on a set of questions. And it revealed this whole population caregiving youth. And it showed that 2/3 were missing school-related activities, or they weren't completing their homework, or somehow had their studies interrupted. So she did that in partnership with the Palm Beach County schools. So once that information came out, they couldn't really ignore it, you know.
2: So what kind of help can child caregivers find through AACY if they even know about it and are connected with the organization?
1: Right. So currently AACY, their direct services are only available in Palm Beach County, Florida. They do a lot of national advocacy and research. But for their direct services, so they really go around to a lot of the schools. I wasn't able to include in the article, but they have these family specialists and they go into the schools and they're known in the schools. They're there frequently. They're called the ladies in the red shirts because they wear these red polo shirts. And they're around, they go around the classrooms, they interact with the teachers and teach them about caregiving youth. So they're aware. So they're on the lookout, identifying them. They are out in the cafeteria. They set up tables and they give away candy and chips. So when the students

0: are approaching, they explain about caregiving, they try to ask the students if they're caregiving or if they know people who are, so they can identify the students directly in the schools, or by teaching the teachers and the counselors and even the cafeteria workers about caregiving youth, they get referrals. So they're really very present in the school. So that's how they are able to screen and catch these caregiving youth.
1: It sounds extraordinary and like a very important service, and also like one that is probably, you know, could be useful in absolutely every county in the country.
0: Yeah, exactly. And I know they want to expand at least to neighboring counties, but it's been hard because, you know, each child in the family can take a lot of effort to support them. So they haven't yet been able to fully expand. But yeah, it's something that's needed nationally, exactly as you said.
1: Yeah, I know for adult caregivers, and again, not everybody is able to connect with these services, but there are nonprofits and sometimes even government organizations, agencies that offer respite care. Is anything like that available to children in caregiving positions?
0: Right. So AACY does offer respite care. They basically contract with a caregiving agency and they do it that way. But in most places, kids really don't get any respite care. So the Government Accountability Office, they put out a report because they were asked, you know, by some of these caregiving agencies, like, what is going on with kids and what are we doing for them? Because all of these services, as you said, are for adults. So after that report came out, you know, they really just made this recommendation that maybe states can be a little bit flexible. For instance, if there's a 17-year-old they want to recognize as an adult and provide them services, with the caveat that only if state law allows that caregiver to be recognized, that kid to be recognized as an adult. So it really doesn't go very far in helping with respite services.
1: My guest, Dr. Helen O'Yang, is a physician, associate professor at Columbia University, and contributing writer for the New York Times Magazine, where you can read her article, "The U.S. Relies on Family Caregivers. Millions of them are kids." This is Think. I'm Chris Boyd. Helen, I know California passed a law recognizing caregiving youth. What is the purpose of that? Is that about these kids who might be 17 and therefore could be treated like an adult?
0: No, that law goes a little bit farther than that. Nothing's come of it yet, but it's basically directing the Department of Education, particularly its technical schools, to find out how these schools can support them and if maybe some of what they do can be counted for credit. So it's, you know, the beginning of something because it's recognizing caregiving youth, but so far they, you know, it just passed, so they haven't really developed any actual support yet.
1: What sort of success, going back to AACY, the American Association of Caregiving Youth, what track record do they have in helping clients at least finish high school despite their responsibilities at home?
0: So if the children, the family store stayed in the program, 98% of them graduate from high school. And that was over the last decade. And if you look at the data from Palm Beach County schools in general, which also include all the AACY students as well, that number is under 90%. So they really do help kids get through school and graduate. And the average child and their family stays in a program for about 5 years. So they really develop long-term relationships with these kids.
1: How are school administrators in Rhode Island and elsewhere trying to get better at identifying students who might be struggling in class due to caregiving obligations? Presumably, these kids don't walk up to the teacher and say, you know, I missed the test Thursday because I was taking care of my sick father.
0: Right. So Rhode Island is trying to build their own program for caregiving youth. And this really happened after they sort of change the graduation requirements to focus more on student readiness rather than seat time. So as part of that, they worked with AACY to develop a program for caregiving youth. So for one, they recommend naming a point person who is sort of known as the person who you can speak to if you're caregiving. So that way students like Isabella, who was comfortable opening up to her health teacher, but not comfortable opening up to her other teachers, they don't have to keep telling adult after adult about their situation. There's a point person who can kind of spread the word and coordinate their care. They can give more flexible schedules to them. They can let them perhaps use cell phones in class if they're, for instance, expecting a call about their loved one's medical situation. They can give credit for work done outside the classroom, or at least give community service hours. And Rhode Island, they had just won a nearly $6 million federal mental health grant. So they are using that grant to train school psychologists and counselors on caregiving youth's specific needs. Sort of as you talked about earlier, sort of the emotional effects that caregiving can have on them.
1: It really is almost hard to fathom, like, you know, being in the headspace to take an exam at school or write an essay in class while waiting for an important phone call about your parents' health.
0: Right, exactly. I mean, it's unimaginable. And I know Isabella went through that, not necessarily while her mother, you know, was in a tenuous situation or anything, but just that she was allowed to have her cell phone in case her mother just needed her for anything. So that was an allowance that her health teacher gave her.
1: My guest is Dr. Helen O. Yang, a physician, associate professor at Columbia University, and contributing writer for the New York Times Magazine, which published her article, "The U.S. Relies on Family Caregivers. Millions of them are kids." We'll be right back.
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1: This is Think. I'm Chris Boyd. At a low estimate, 4 million U.S. children are providing home health care for an ailing parent or guardian. My guest, Dr. Helen O. Yang, is a physician, associate professor at Columbia University, and contributing writer for the New York Times Magazine, where she wrote about this. The article is called "The U.S. Relies on Family Caregivers. Millions of them are kids." You also tell us here about a young man named Zion Zebedee Hedgepeth. Tell us about him.
0: Yeah, Zion, he's very funny, but he lives with his grandmother. He was in foster care very early on when he was first born because his mother was found to have drugs in her system. And his grandmother eventually adopted him. And at the time, she told me that, you know, her family members around her all really discouraged her from doing this. They said, you're about to retire. You know, no one's really going to be able to help you. But she did it because her son, Zion's father, who has since passed away, told her to go get him. So she did. And as she got older, she really has a lot of healthcare problems. And Zion helps care for her.
1: Yeah, it was so interesting. You know, you write about him worrying about her driving, like maybe she's not okay to drive. I mean, this is a lot for a teenager to think about on behalf of the person who is, you know, and wants to be taking care of him.
0: Right. When I met Zion, he was 13. He's now 14. So obviously too young to drive, but he was worried about Suzanne's driving. Now, I didn't get in the car with her, so I don't know how she was driving, but he was worried enough. So he would make sure that he was always in the passenger seat during her medical appointments. And he told me he felt like he would be able to see cars sooner than her and call it out and things like that. And he was very jokey about it. But, you know, I think underneath all of that, those jokes, it was really affecting him. At some point, he was having some issues in school. So his grandmother, Suzanne, went to his pediatrician to talk about them. And the pediatrician told her, you know, he's just really worried about you. Like, that's underneath all that.
1: We talk so much about the unpaid labor put in this country by adult caregivers who are often women. What about these children? Has anyone tried to place a dollar value on the work they're doing at home that is not typical for most American kids?
0: Right. I mean, they're doing a lot of work. And unlike adult caregivers, who some family caregivers I know in New York, they can get paid as a caregiver. You know, these kids, they can't get that. So we don't have a dollar amount. But what is interesting is, unlike, you know, that classic American sandwich caregiver, you know, the American woman who's taking care of her kids and also her parents, among kids, it's more split between boys and girls. So it's not obviously more girls doing the caregiving for children.
1: What did you, I mean, I don't want to sound crass, but could money solve this problem? Like, if every state or the federal government decided we were going to provide help for these families, would huge amounts of funding toward additional, you know, outside caregivers fix this?
0: I mean, I think on some level, money would definitely help, because, you know, a lot of these families, the studies definitely show they're definitely poorer. So I think if there was more funding for caregivers, that would help. But the problem is, we don't actually have these caregivers available to go into the homes. So if the money was used to perhaps raise their salary, maybe we could get more caregivers. But right now, for instance, for Medicaid beneficiaries alone, so these are not people with private insurance or who want to just pay themselves for home aides, that waiting list alone is 600,000. And home care aides, they don't make very much. They make less than $17 an hour. There's a lot of labor issues around them. I know in New York, there's an issue where they are some places they're required to work 24 hours, but they're only paid for part of that time, because the thinking is that they're sleeping for part of the time. They're often immigrants. So there's going to be a lot of trouble even finding these caregivers.
1: Yeah. Has the move to deport people who are not living and working with legal permission in this country affected the supply of home health aides?
0: Yeah, it definitely seems like it has. There's definitely been some nursing home facilities, which, you know, draw from the same pool of caregivers and home aides, where they're having trouble staffing. So the thinking is that definitely the home care aides are affected as well, the same as the facilities. And just the fear of deportation will affect whether some of these immigrant home care aides will want to be able to continue working.
1: There are pros and cons to the different ways countries around the world do health care, but a lot of Americans look overseas and think it would be great if everyone had access to care the way they do in some places. What did you learn, Helen, about how other countries are trying to identify and take care of child caregivers where they exist?
0: Yeah, I think there's definitely a few countries that stand out that have made progress with this. The United Kingdom, for once, first of all, they know that what caregiving children are. The society is familiar with that concept. And they are required, these local agencies are required to identify whether there's caregiving youth. And then if they're identified, both state organizations and nonprofits are expected to sort of fill in the gaps and provide them services similar to what AACY does. Australia, they actually have a bursary. If you speak to folks in Australia, they say the money is definitely not enough, but it's something where, you know, if you apply as a caregiving child for a bursary, you can get some amount of money for your services. And then in Sweden, they really do it out of the healthcare system. So when an adult falls ill, the healthcare workers are expected to screen the adult and the family to see if there's caregiving burdens that are falling on the children and if the child is able to manage it. And if not, they will help, including sending in home care aides.
1: As an ER physician, would you feel better about your patient's prospects if you were always able to send them home, you know, when they have ongoing care needs with, you know, someone contracted to take care of them who's a professional?
0: Oh, yes, definitely. I mean, so many people get admitted into the hospital because of a caregiver issue. Often the home health aid agency, like speaking of shortages, they didn't have someone able to come that day. So then therefore the patient, you know, at worst case scenario, they fell down and that's why they end up in the ER, or the family member wasn't able to get an aide and the person can't be alone. So they get brought to the hospital and they get admitted to the hospital until the caregiving needs are sorted out. So, and that's always like one of the questions when we're sending people home, like, do you have somebody who can care for you? And if they really don't, they might have to stay in the hospital.
1: It's also really complicated to manage something as relatively simple sounding as medications, right? Like if somebody leaves the hospital and they've got 8 different things that they need to take at certain times with food, without food throughout the day, are these kids trying their best more apt to make mistakes caring for someone than an adult caregiver?
0: Yeah, one of the studies that was done was about kids exactly that, making some mistakes, especially with like some more complicated medications like insulin. Zion, he used to help his grandmother with insulin. I don't know if he made a mistake or not, but I think the grandmother decided that maybe that was too much for him. So they are managing complicated medications. It's not even just pills. It also includes injections.
1: You make the point in the piece that, and we mentioned it briefly earlier, being in a caregiving role at home does not automatically mean a child is endangered. It doesn't mean that they're stuck in a toxic family situation. When it happens that social services agencies get involved, Helen, what might they look at to determine what is best for these children and for the broader families? And are they even in a position to look at the whole family and what it needs? Or do they just have to look at the child and their needs?
0: Yeah, I think that's a really unique position of AACY. One of the family specialists that I shadowed, she actually came from the Department of Children and Families. So technically, I guess the agency that would take the child away if they felt it was unsafe. And she worked for them for a while. And she had she told me pretty strict rules she had to go by. And if the household wasn't meeting whatever criteria she had, you know, she had to jump into action. When she transitioned to AACY, she was able to sort of take, as you said, take the whole family into account. Okay, what's the situation here? Is it truly unsafe? Is there even an alternative? Can AACY provide support by providing respite care or other people to help with household needs and sort of alleviate some of those concerns and see if things get better rather than just removing the child from the home that a state agency might feel compelled to do?
1: Right, because then you can imagine the adult who needs care is then left completely alone, despite the fact that they haven't, you know, deliberately done anything wrong.
0: Right, exactly.
1: Helen, what does Isabella want for her adult life? What sort of career does she dream about?
0: She really wants to be a veterinarian. She loves animals. She actually had 2 cats and they had died not too long ago. But that's her dream in life.
1: What are the chances that she will be able to continue her education after high school if her care obligations to her parents don't change a lot?
0: Yeah, that's kind of my fear for her. I mean, Isabella really didn't seem to think about that. She is, you know, very focused on going to college and becoming a veterinarian. But you know, as an outside observer, even for instance, with Majorette team, we were talking about that and how she had to quit, unfortunately, which I was, you know, sad for her that she had to do that. And she was, you know, sort of nonchalant about it. She said, I'll just pick it up when I'm in college. Even though people who really dance at the collegiate level probably have been practicing and gearing their whole dance careers towards that. She was like, I'll just pick my dance career back up in college. So I feared that she might not have all the skills and resources she needs to get there. But I know she's very determined. And as I said, she really was quite focused on her grades. So I hope she gets there.
1: For anyone who's listening right now, like wondering about vulnerable children and families in our own communities, how can we see these children who are, as I said earlier, hiding in plain sight?
0: Yeah, I had so many readers write to me after the article about their own caregiving experiences and how some of them, nobody knew they were doing it, and how they just felt like if a neighbor or a family member had checked in on them, that would have meant everything. Some of them, they said it was obvious to the people around them that their parent was sick, but nobody asked, and possibly because in fear of they don't know how to help or to offer permanent resources. So I think definitely we can, you know, check in on our neighbors and family members. Like if there is somebody sick, well, who's helping that person? If there's a child in the household, is that child doing a lot of work? And I think just being vigilant about paying more attention. I know for me, working in the emergency room, I'm going to start paying a lot more attention to when a child accompanies their family member to the emergency room, especially if they're doing a lot of the translating or they're starting to fill in about medical terms or, you know, naming medications. That would be a sign to me this child is probably doing a lot at home.
1: My guest is Dr. Helen O'Yang, a physician, associate professor at Columbia University, and contributing writer for The New York Times Magazine. Her article there is headlined, The U.S. Relies on Family Caregivers. Millions of them are kids. You're listening to Think. I'm Chris Boyd. It does seem like the perfect project for like community groups or, you know, religious organizations. But it sounds like, again, there are just at the moment not a whole lot of groups deliberately doing this work.
0: Yeah, I think a lot of them are more disease specific. Actually, veteran groups, there's some who help with that. So I think people sort of have to know where to look for resources, which is hard when you're already sick to have to go out and look for these resources. But even like what they do, it's a lot of work. Like ACY spends, I think, $2,500 or so on a child. And, you know, they have, it's very labor intensive what they do. I follow the family specialists visiting the homes. I mean, they are helping with everything, like filling out paperwork, helping get disability benefits, like giving them gift cards. You know, some people's, their homes, one of the children in the article, their home was like falling apart. So ACY doesn't have the resources to fix that, but another staff member rallied her church to go help. But it's a lot of work, so, and there's not a lot of funding for it.
1: Did you hear about lawmakers beyond the state level where this is happening in a couple of places paying much attention to this? Is there any federal move to create services for these children?
0: Really, the GAO report, the Government Accountability Office report, that was supposed to be sort of a national move, and then that they made the change on their national website, the National Family Caregiver Support Program, that, like I said, that they could potentially consider counting an older child if they want to try to give them some adult resources. But it really seems to be happening now on the state level, often a lawmaker who perhaps as a child was caregiving and know about the issue because they have a personal experience and taking the lead on trying to get attention and funding on this.
1: Dr. Helen O'Yang is a physician and an associate professor at Columbia University, also a contributing writer for The New York Times Magazine, where you can read her article, The U.S. Relies on Family Caregivers. Millions of them are kids. Helen, it's always nice to talk with you. Thank you for making time.
0: Thank you for having me.
1: 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Again, I'm Chris Boyd. Thanks for listening. Have a great day.
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1: Hi, this is Joy Rafferty, owner of Californian Closets of Syracuse. We've been a supporter of WAER for many years now. When it comes to advertising,

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4: An exhibit at a museum in Nuuk, Greenland's capital. Our co-host Juana Summers takes us there.
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6: She got her name from my sister Penny, who at that time would have been about three or four. Penny couldn't say Elizabeth, so she called her Libba.
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1: On pause in the conflict, Vice President J.D. Vance today says the Trump administration is also putting Iran on notice as airstrikes in the Persian Gulf resume.
2: He would be the first to say he doesn't make announcements about military actions on social media, but I think that he's sending a message to the Iranians, look, we know that they continue to shoot at commercial shipping. We continue to have a lot of tools at our disposal to prevent them from doing so, or at least cut down on them from doing so. And that's what the president is saying is, look, you guys are shooting at commercial shipping. You guys are behaving like a terrorist country. You've got to stop, or there are going to be some consequences.
1: Vice President J.D. Vance, experts say a deal with Venezuela over its oil reserves would do little right now to ease rising oil and gas prices. Turkey, Saudi Arabia, and Pakistan held their first meeting today as partners of a new defense agreement signed earlier this month. The deal combines Saudi Arabia's oil, Pakistan's nuclear power, and Turkey's growing defense industry, as NPR's Hadil El-Shawchi reports.
3: In a joint statement, the three countries said they plan to enhance their defense capabilities and what they call the cohesion of their armed forces. They said they plan to do this by cooperating in defense industries and the development of defense technologies. The Mecca defense agreement comes amid rising tensions between Turkey and Israel. Earlier this month, Israel launched an airstrike targeting an airbase in northern Syria, saying it was to preempt a deployment of Turkish forces. Turkey denied the move. At a press conference today, Turkish Foreign Minister Hakan Fidan called Israeli Prime Minister Benjamin Netanyahu a threat to international security. Hadil Al-Shalchi, NPR News, Istanbul.
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4: On 88.3 WAER, Syracuse Public Media, 432, 70 degrees. Cat Collins with you. Cicero's town supervisor is ending his re-election campaign. Democrat Rob Santucci was elected during last year's blue wave when voters ushered Democrats into town halls and county legislature in unprecedented numbers. Santucci wrote on his campaign website that it's been an honor to serve as supervisor and said he'll remain in office until his term ends on December 31st. His name is already on the ballot and he could be re-elected. Voters can also choose Republican candidate Michael Arajulo or a write-in candidate as well. Fairgoers can once again sample a variety of foods and drinks at the state fair without overeating or spending too much money. More than 50 vendors are offering $3 to $5 choices at the fair's website for Tasty Tuesday tomorrow. Participating vendors will also display signage at their booths. Other fair bargains include 25-cent milk in the dairy building and the $1 baked potato in the horticulture building. Now with sports, Ryan Croke.
5: Hey, good afternoon, Kat. Syracuse football released its projected depth chart earlier today, and one particular name jumped off the page, Penn State transfer Matt Outten. The sophomore was brought in as a wide receiver, but is listed on the SU depth chart as a running back. Hey, head coach Fran Brown, how do you plan to use Outten?
6: He doing both. He came here as Percy Harvin. Yeah, that's how I recruited him from when he first went to Penn State. And then he come here to do that. Like, he's a really good athlete. I want to take advantage of his skill set that he can do running back, receiver. He can do a lot. He's more like Deebo Samuels type of guy, in my opinion. So we want to do a lot with him, and we want to take advantage of his skill set.
5: It's important to note that Brown repeatedly emphasized that this depth chart is not finalized, but it seems like Gatlin is set for time in both roles this season. The career wideout did not appear in any games last year with the Nittany Lions, but came in as a 24/7 Sports 4-star recruit. Outland dons orange and blue for the first time this Saturday when Syracuse opens its season against New Hampshire. Catch a special hour-long edition of McClure Remodeling Countdown to Kickoff at 11 before game time at noon. Ninth-ranked Syracuse field hockey edged Northeastern yesterday 3-2 to jump out to a 2-0 start. SU next takes on Ohio State in the Big Ten ACC Challenge on Friday afternoon. And the Yankees clobbered the Red Sox 16-1 yesterday. Ryan Croke, WAER Sports.
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1: And everybody's bidding.
2: But experts say many of the larger oil fields being discussed in this deal are still largely undeveloped. That means it will take a minimum of a few years for those fields to actually produce anything. In New York City, the Metropolitan Museum of Art has canceled an exhibit featuring British designer John Galliano's work over past anti-Semitic remarks. Jeff London reports.
3: It was to be a 9-month-long celebration of Galliano's designs by the Met's Costume Institute, with Galliano the honored guest at the Met Gala to kick it off. But the disapproval was immediate and fierce. Galliano was convicted of an anti-Semitic hate crime in a French court in 2011 after two incidents at a bar in Paris and a video which circulated where he said, "I love Hitler," among other remarks. He was fired from Dior and underwent rehab. The Met's director, Max Hollein, said, quote, "Following thoughtful discussions with John Galliano, we have together decided not to proceed with the exhibition."
2: This is NPR.
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5: 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The New York State Quitline says 18 to 24-year-olds represent the highest vape product usage in the state. The Quitline offers campuses and their students free resources to overcome nicotine addiction, including coaching medications and drop the vape texting programs. 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
6: Hey, good afternoon, Kat. The first full slate of the college football season is often filled with matchups between top powerhouses and massive underdogs. Take Syracuse football opening its season against New Hampshire, an FCS school. It's tempting to write off the Wildcats as a lesser opponent, but for SU head coach Fran Brown, it's just another opportunity.
7: I don't really look at the opponent. I just look at what we have to do at practice that day. This is the day that we get promised today. So we're going to do everything we can to practice to become a better football team. We're just building daily, and we want to continue to get better daily because we get to do this, right? We don't have to do it. We get to do this. So we're thankful that we get the opportunity to represent that Block S.
6: Brown brings that mindset into this weekend's season opener, set for noon on Saturday. WAER has you covered with an hour-long edition of McClurg Remodeling Countdown to Kickoff that gets rolling at 11. Syracuse women's soccer drew 0-0 with Harvard on Senior Day yesterday. After being honored pregame, Orange goalkeeper Maya Namoli racked up 5 saves. The senior has 4 clean sheets through SU's first 5 games. The Yankees destroyed the Red Sox 16-1 yesterday. New York takes a 4-game lead on Boston in the race for the AL's top wildcard spot. And the Mets dropped another home series yesterday with a 6-3 loss to the Astros. Ryan Croak, WAER Sports.
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9: 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I'm Mary Louise Kelly in Washington.
10: And I'm Elsa Chang in Culver City, California. A second person has been found dead, and more than a dozen are still unaccounted for. This is after severe flash flooding in Grand Canyon National Park on Saturday. A cloudburst had dumped 0.5 inch to 1 inch of rain in about 30 minutes at the top of the canyon. Water runoff then raced down steep cliffs and creeks more than 4,000 feet to the bottom of the canyon, where people were hiking, camping, and floating on the Colorado River.

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It's an earworm, isn't it? Don't you wish you knew what it was? We've got the whole list of the music we play on the show at our website, marketplace.org/music.

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